I'm going to break in here to remind you that next week is our 100th show, and we are taking requests. 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I look forward to getting your requests. Until then, peace, love, joy, and jazz.

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0: Let me see. 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

ist ein kleiner und mach einmal einen Unterschied zu dir selber. 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

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This is the Michael Graham Show, Sports Plus. I am Michael Graham, your host. I am also known as Lasana Mohamed Abdiel. The Michael Graham Show, Sports Plus, is brought to you by Sports International. Today is Thursday, July 23rd, 2026. And here's what's going on in the world of sports and beyond. But remember, I report sports news. I do not make sports news. That just in case somebody listening have a discrepancy with the report. We normally start out with breaking news, but today, however, I don't have any. But before I get started, I would like to tell all my listeners that I'm a little bit under the weather. So if I sound a little bit weak, a little flat, then you understand. But I'm a little under the weather. But I had enough strength to get here, and hopefully I'll be able to get through this and complete a good, thorough report. Okay, starting out, our lead report and top stories, of course, the World Cup Championship game and the results of that, and here's what I got. On Sunday, July 19th, Spain defeated Argentina 1-0 to win the 2026 World Cup Championship. And the game was played in East Rutherford, New Jersey, at the New York, New Jersey Stadium. Fernan Toro scored the winning goal and was the game's MVP, man of the match. That's another name that they call it. So I hope I pronounced his name right. So anyway, the World Cup this year, the 2026 World Cup, was won by Spain. Spain, again, defeated Argentina. And I must say, I watched it throughout because I had to report it. It was very, very exciting. A lot of some things happened I did not expect happened, upsets and so forth. But that's your winner for the 2026 World Cup Championship, and congratulations to Spain. And also to congrats to all the other teams that participated and competed and fought hard, etc. Okay, moving on. Let's get you all caught up with your Brewers. Let's bring it on home. And here's what's going on with your Milwaukee Brewers for you true blue Brew Crew fans. Okay, on Monday, July 20th, Brewers played the Mets in a three-game series. Monday, Tuesday, Wednesday, I got those scores for you. Here's what I got. On Monday, Brewers 8, Mets 3. Monday, July 20th. Then on Tuesday, July 22nd, Brewers 0, Mets 4. On Wednesday, yesterday, July 22nd, Brewers 4 and the Mets 1. All games are played in Milwaukee. Next up, the Brewers will play the Rockies in a three-game series this weekend in Milwaukee on Friday, July 24th, Saturday, July 25th, and Sunday, July 26th. All games will be played in Milwaukee. Okay, the Brewers are. Let's get you all up to speed and get you informed as to where the Brewers are currently at in terms of the division. And the Brewers are currently in first place in the NL Central Division with a record of 63 wins and 38 losses. So go Brewers, and hopefully they will continue with the success that they're having and move on into the playoff. Still got a ways to go yet, though. Okay, this is July sports calendar. These are most of the major events that's taking place in the month of July. And this is what I have. World Cup, of course. World Cup was played from June 11th to July 19th. Wimbledon Tennis Tournament, July 29th to July 12th. NBA Free Agency, June 30th to July 6th. Tour de France Bike Race, July 4th to July 26th. Major League Baseball All-Star Game, July 14th. And let's bring it on home. The Milwaukee Air and Sports Show. The Milwaukee Air and Water Show will be this weekend, starting on Saturday, July 25th, and on Sunday, July 26th. So again, the Milwaukee Air and Water Show will be this weekend on Milwaukee's lakefront. So I strongly suggest you go there, check it out, bring your family, bring your friends. It's always a fun time, and seeing all those exciting tricks and all those acrobatic things they do in those airplanes and on those boats. Okay, let's get you informed and caught up with who are the Major League Baseball division leaders. And now this is a list of the Major League Baseball division leaders per
per division. Let's start out with the American League East. The American League East, the Rays are leading that division 59-42. But the Yankees are in second place, and it's a close race. The Yankees are 57-45, and again, that is a close race. So the AL East, Rays are lead, late. Rays are number one in that division with a record of 59-42, and the Yankees are in second place with a record of 57-45. So hey, that's close, and but two games, long way to go. And of course, I'm pulling for the Yankees because I'm from New York. But anyway, another subject for another time. Okay. AL Central, White Sox leading that division, 54-47. AL West, Texas Rangers at 51-51. Now we're going to take it and move on to the National League East. National League East, the Braves are winning that division, leading that division, 54 wins, 42 losses. In the National League West, of course, the Dodgers, who's defending World Series champion, they're leading their division, 65 games to 38 games. And of course, the NL Central, the Brewers are leading that division 63-38. And if you check it out, the Dodgers are, they won 65 games and the Brewers won 63 games. So they're right behind them. So the Brewers got the next best record to them of anybody else in the league. The Brewers, yeah, the Milwaukee Brewers, the 2025 defending World Series champions, the Dodgers are leading their divisions at 65 wins and 38 losses. And the Brewers are leading the NL Central, 63 wins and 38 losses. So that's close. So thank you, Brewers fans, should pay close attention to that. Okay, going to get you all caught up with the WNBA update. Can't forget about our ladies. And this is what I got. WNBA is broken down in two conferences rather than divisions. So I'm going to give you the conference leader, and then I'm going to give you the latest power rankings. So the WNBA conference leaders are Minnesota Lynx. They have a record of 21-6. They lead in the Western Division, and the Indiana Fever is leading the East Division with a record of 16-10. So still yet to be determined. But, yeah, that's who's leading those two conferences. So, again, the WNBA, they only have two conferences. And, again, the Indiana Fever are leading the Eastern Conference 16-10. And the Minnesota Lynx are leading their conference, which is leading the Western Conference 21-6. That's 21 games, 6 losses. Okay? So, let's get you all up to speed and caught up with WNBA power rankings. Now, these are just power rankings. They're not official. They're power rankings. I'm going to go through all the 15 teams and let you know how they're... These are the power rankings as accord to the USA Today. Start with number 15 on to number 1. Number 15, Seattle Storm. Number 14, Connecticut Sun. Number 13, Phoenix Mercury. Number 12, Chicago Sky. Number 11, Los Angeles Sparks. Number 10, Toronto Temple. Number 9, Portland Fire. Number 8, the Washington Mystics. Number 7, New York Liberty. Go New York. Number 6, Atlanta Dream. Number 5, Indiana Fever. Number, which is interesting because they lead in conference. They're up there. And Indiana Fever, again, is number 5. Yep. Dallas Wings, number 4. Las Vegas Aces, number 3. Golden State Valkyries, number 2. And the Minnesota Lynx are at number 1 with a record of 21-6. And for you Indiana Fever fans, because Caitlin Clark plays for them, their current record is 16-10. So that is the current not only standings of the WNBA in terms of who's leading both conferences, but also a latest power rankings. Okay, as you know, this is baseball season, and my focus has been on baseball because we're now into baseball season, and I have been doing special reports and player profiles on a particular person, place, or thing regarding baseball.
So this is what I have as far as this is what I'm going to do. Last week I did a special report on the All-American Girls Professional Baseball League, also known as the AAGPBBL. And then in that same show, I did a player profile on Toni Stone. This week, I'm going to bring it on home. Yeah, I'm going to bring it on home, just like Sam Cooke says, bring it on home to me. Yeah. We're really going to bring it on home this week. And what I'm going to do, a special report on the Milwaukee Bears, Milwaukee Bears baseball team, and the Milwaukee Chicks. Now, the Milwaukee, there was a team from Milwaukee, a black team from Milwaukee that was in the Negro League. And the Negro League again started because blacks were not allowed and they were barred from playing Major League Baseball. Well, for those of you who don't know this, Milwaukee had a team. Yes, they had a team. And they had a team in there. They had a team pretty much. They had a team anyway. So anyway, the Milwaukee Bears, this is a special report on the Milwaukee Bears baseball team of the Negro Leagues, because again, Milwaukee, Wisconsin did have a team in Negro League. And the name of that team was called the Milwaukee Bears. This is a little information about them, a special report or a fact sheet, if you will. The Milwaukee Bears, the year they started was 1923. The person who started was a man by the name of Rube Foster, who was the league founder, and also was another person who started the league with him by the name of David Wyatt. He was a sports writer. But Rube Foster is called the godfather or the father of Negro League Baseball. Where they started was right here in Milwaukee, Wisconsin. How they got started? They got started when Rube Foster took the deleted roster of the Pittsburgh Keystones and disbanded them. So that team went under. So he took those players and he dispersed them throughout the league. And basically he took those players, and most of those players went on to play for the Milwaukee Bears. So that's how Milwaukee was able to assemble the team. The team manager was a man by the name of Pete Hill. And here's something very important my listeners need to listen to very carefully, is that the Milwaukee Bears played at Athletic Field. Now, those of you who are knowledgeable with baseball also should know or do know that Athletic Field is the former Borchardt Field where the original Brewers played. Because before Borchardt Field was called or named Borchardt Field, they were called Athletic Field. The name changed once Otto Borchardt bought Borchardt Field and named it after himself. But before the field was called Borchardt Field, it was called Athletic Field. And that's where the Milwaukee Bears played.

record, their record that one year was 12 wins and 41 losses. Their conference place, they came in last place, unfortunately. Reason the team folded? The reason the team folded because they just ran into some financial problems, and also they weren't winning. And the owners was kind of inexperienced, so it was a combination of lack of talent, financial problems, and the owners didn't have a lot of experience as to how to run a professional baseball team. Milwaukee Bears throwbacks. The Milwaukee Bears the Milwaukee Brewers wore Milwaukee Bears throwbacks jerseys in 2006 when they played the Nationals here in Milwaukee. And everybody wore one. And they also wore throwback jerseys of the Milwaukee Bears at various other times in 2007, 2008, 2009, 2010, and 2019. The Milwaukee Bears, one very important thing that you need to know about the Milwaukee Bears is that the downtown trolley, yes, that little downtown train that rolls around downtown, on the outside of that train, there's a picture of a baseball team, a black males baseball team. Well, for those of you listeners who did not know that, that team that you see painted on the outside of that Milwaukee trolley downtown is the Milwaukee Bears, and I bet you didn't know that. Anyway, that is a little bit of information on the Milwaukee Bears, a special report. I hope that you found that to be educational and informative, and I will be doing a follow-up with some information regarding the Milwaukee Bears. Next we're going to keep it on home. Next we have the next Milwaukee team other than the Milwaukee Braves and other than the Milwaukee Brewers is the Milwaukee Chicks. Now the Milwaukee Chicks was a part of the All-American Girls Professional Baseball League. They were part of that. And I went over that last week. I did a special report. Now I'm going to give you some information about the baseball team called the Milwaukee Chicks. That was their name, the Milwaukee Chicks. The Milwaukee Chicks were a part of the All-American Girls Professional Baseball League. And this is a special report on them, or fact sheet, if you will. The Milwaukee Chicks started in 1944. They started in Milwaukee, Wisconsin, of course. How they got started? They got started as a result of players getting recruited, and they got started as players getting, you could say, drafted. And they got started as a result of there were a number of Major League Baseball players that was getting drafted into the Army, and they were losing attendance, they were losing players. So they said, okay, well, let's start a women's league because women interest in women's sports was developing anyway. So that's why they started. They also had an unofficial nickname, even though their nickname was the Chicks, but some people also call them the Brewettes. The reason why they call them Brewettes because they were named after the original Milwaukee Brewers, so that's how they got the name the Brewettes. Okay, again, they was in Milwaukee only for 1 year. Actually, it was a year and a half. And the owner, of course, was the American. They didn't have one official owner. The team was owned by the All-American Girls Professional Baseball Team. The manager of the Milwaukee Bears was a man by the name of Max Carey. The team logo was a baseball with the city of Milwaukee printed right in the center of the hat. And I thought that was cool. The place where they played their home games, of course, at Borchardt Field, because it was named by that time, when the Milwaukee Chicks started playing there, it was no longer called Athletic Field. It was called Borchardt Field. The number of games they won was 70. The number of games they lost was 45. They won the championship. They won one in 1944, and they beat the Kenosha Comets when they won it. Best player was a girl by the name of Merrill Kegel, and the team colors were black, red, and black, red, gold, and gray. Yeah, that was their name, and that was my mouth. That was the colors of their team. Milwaukee Chicks uniforms, and the Milwaukee Chicks uniforms are on.

display at the American Family Field. So when you go to American Family Field game, you should go check it out. They have some Milwaukee Chicks uniforms displayed there. Obviously, it's enshrined in glass. You can't touch it, but you can see it. And, yeah. So, and then lastly, the Milwaukee Chicks, they went under. They stopped the team because, they ran into some financial problems. So, lack of financial backing or support, if you will. So, for my listeners from Milwaukee, Wisconsin, I brought it on home tonight. I did a special report on the professional baseball team, the Milwaukee Bears, that was a part of the Negro League team. Yes, there was a Milwaukee team that was in the Negro League called the Milwaukee Bears. And, of course, when the All-American Girls Professional Baseball League started, Milwaukee also had a team there, and that team was called the Milwaukee Chicks. So there you go, a special report on the Milwaukee Bears and on the Milwaukee Chicks. Okay, moving on. Got to move on to my questions of the month, my questions of the week. These are questions that come into the station, and I try to answer these questions as objectively as I can, leave my opinion out of them. So I can only answer 10. So this is what I got. Okay, first question. Person wants to know, and I'm reading these off, so if I stumble, bear with me. Okay, first question. Person wants to know, Michael, did the World Cup live up to all the billing, expectation, and the hype? I would say yes and then some. The thrilling plays, the upsets, the down-to-the-wire tight game finishes, record-breaking attendance, worldwide television viewership. Yes, the World Cup definitely did meet the expectations and the hype. Like I said, it did live up to it, and then some. Okay, next question. Person wants to know, was Spain initially favored to win the World Cup? Yes, Spain was one of the teams that was originally favored to win the World Cup. The two others were France and Argentina. Spain was one of the teams that was predicted to win the World Cup. But again, there were two other teams favored to win the World Cup. So you can just toss a coin, flip a coin, whatever. Three good teams, pretty evenly matched. But ultimately, France prevailed. France was not the only team that France was predicted and projected to win, but also France and Argentina was one of those teams that was thrown in there too. So the expert, or the so-called expert, had one of those teams winning. Okay, but in the final analysis, most people picked Spain won, and they won, at least most experts. Okay, what do you think of Lamine Yamal? Lamine Yamal is a young 19-year-old kid who plays for France, and for those of you who don't know, what I think of him is this. He's a great one in the works. At only 19 years old, and he just turned 19 on July 13th. He's a great one in the works. He just turned 19. He has a bright future on him, for sure. So that's about all I can say. I mean, can you just imagine having the skill level that he has? He's only 19 years of age. He's not even 20. I mean, there's some countries he can't even drive. You know, he can't even get a driver's license, have sex or whatever. He's too young for some of that. And some countries, maybe not necessarily here. So, the kid has a bright future. Can you imagine when he comes to the United States, the next World Cup, he's going to be like 22, 23? Depends on when his birthday falls. Depends on when it starts, yeah. And he'll still be very young. Bright future for that young man. He's going to be a great one, if not a great one already. Okay, here's another good question. What was the downside of the World Cup? The downside of the World Cup was number 45. And when I say number 45, people know what I'm talking about. I don't like to say that low life name on my show. But the downside of the World Cup was number 45 interfering with some of the games and presenting the championship trophy to the winning team. So that was the downside of the World Cup. Everything else is upside. Okay. Next question. Prince wants to know, is the resentment towards Caitlin Clark justified?
Is resentment towards Caitlin Clark justified? I would say some of it is, and some of it is, and some of it's not. Some of it's just common sports opposition. Some of it's jealousy, and some of it is just being given credit for some things that she has not done or accomplished yet. So when you combine all those things, or not rightfully earned. So you combine all those things. I think it's a little bit of everything. So some of the resentment towards her is justified, and some of it's not. Okay, next question. First wants to know, Michael, what pro sports season is the longest? That would be Major League Baseball. It's 7 months. It starts in April and it ends in October. It's a long time. Next question. First wants to know, Michael, why is it so hard to hit a baseball pitch? I would say the less reaction time and the accuracy that's needed to hit it within the less reaction time. So those are the two things that makes it difficult hitting the baseball. Less reaction time and accuracy needed to hit object coming at you that fast, split second. So those are the two reasons. Again, less accuracy, less reaction time and accuracy needed. Okay, next question. Person wants to know, Michael, who is truly the greatest professional baseball player of all time? Wow, who is truly the greatest professional baseball player of all time? That mostly depends on who you ask. That's a hard question. White people will tell you it's Babe Ruth. The stats say Josh Gibson, but the facts say Willie Mays. So take your pick. Okay, Michael, which base in baseball is the hardest to play? I would say it would be home plate because everything revolves around home plate. You bat there, you score there, you strike out there, you hit home runs there. So everything revolves around first base. Everything starts there and ends there. Hit home run, run around the bases, tag home plate. So everything revolves around home plate. So it's hard for the umpire to get the call right. Hard for the bat catcher to make sure he makes the catch, tag the guy out. So yeah, it would be the hardest position to play in baseball, in whether it be on Little League, All-American Girls Professional Baseball League, Negro League, it would be home plate would be the hardest, home base would be the hardest base to play. Okay, next question, last question. Person wants to know, what do you think of athletes using steroids or performance-enhancing drugs, substances, etc.? I think it is wrong to do something. I think if it's cheating, it's wrong. If it's not cheating, then I'm okay with it. Because athletes are always going to try to do something to perform better, and there's nothing wrong with trying to do something to perform better. But if you're cheating, then it's wrong. Okay, last, got some birthdays of the month. These are birthdays of athletes in the month of July, and they are UCLA's Curtis Rowe, the great pitcher Satchel Paige, O.J. Simpson, Juice, great tennis player Arthur Ashe, July the 10th. Spud Webb, little slam dunk champion, July 13th. Yair Lamar, soccer player, July 13th. You Packer backers and cheeses are going to love this. Max McGee, July 16th. Barry Sanders, July 16th. Tony Stone, July 17th. Joe Torre, great Yankee manager. Papa Joe, July 18th. Rachel Robinson, what my listeners listen is very carefully. Rachel Robinson, the widow of Jackie Robinson, will turn 104 years old on July 19th, and she is still alive. Wow. Barry Bonds, July 24th. Carl the Mailman Malone, July 24th. Walter Payton, Sweetness, July 25th. Alice Rodriguez, A-Rod, July 27th. And Dollar Bill Bradley. Bill Bradley was born on July 28th. You have been listening to the Michael Graham Show, Sports Plus. I am Michael Graham, your host. Thank you for listening, and I will hear from you next week.

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2: What would I try if I was safe always? How I feel right now is okay. Do something every day that scares me, 'cause these feelings are temporary. Face the pain, feel the love, we're so closed off. Now I wanna build some stuff. It takes a village or maybe a whole city. The illest ones are always the ones who know the gritty. The struggle, who's growing with me? If your soul is pretty in the flow, it's titty titty.
0: From the New Arts and Media Studios in Milwaukee, I'm Charles Purcell. This is The Log. A study, originally published in the peer-reviewed open access journal Frontiers in Psychology, titled Handwriting But Not Typewriting Leads to Widespread Brain Connectivity, a high-density EEG study with implications for the classroom. Published January 26, 2024, authors F.R. Vanderweel and Audrey Vandermeer. These Norwegian neuroscientists, they spent 20 years looking at this. And handwriting fires up your brain. 20 years of research shows that when students wrote by hand, the brain just lit up everywhere at once. Everything everywhere all at once. The regions responsible for memory, sensory, integration, the encoding of new information, all firing together, coordinated, spread across the entire cortex. The whole network was awake and connected. But when the same students typed the same word, the pattern collapsed almost entirely. Most of the brain went quiet, and the connections between regions that had been alive seconds earlier were nowhere to be found on the EEG. EEG is it's where they put the sensors on your head, measures brain electrical activity. Electroencephalogram. I think that's right. EEG. You've probably heard of that. So I studied this in my own time at university when I was studying for my master's in education. And I did pretty extensive research on this very thing. And I had a lot of fun with it back in the day. I devised a kind of a note-taking method based on what I'd found. And this was a long time ago. Probably about the time these Norwegians started this thing 20 years ago, I was looking at the same data. Yeah, that tactile experience, pen to paper, hand moving, messages to the brain, it's incredible. They found in this study that writing by hand is not one motion, but a sequence of thousands of tiny micro movements coordinated with your eyes in real time, where each letter is a different shape that requires the brain to solve a slightly different spatial problem. Your fingers, wrist, vision, and the parts of your brain that track position in space are all working together to produce one letter, then the next, then the next. Typing throws all of that away. Every key on a keyboard requires the exact same finger motion regardless of which letter you're pressing, which means the brain has almost nothing to integrate and almost no problem to solve. I think there's probably a decent chance that if I asked you to pick up a pen or a pencil right now, you'd have to go searching for it. And after searching, you may find that, well, I guess I don't have any in my house. I don't have any paper either. You guys, go to the corner store, get yourself a notepad and some pens. Please. We gotta save the species. Children who learn to read and write on tablets often cannot tell letters like B and D apart because they've never physically felt with their bodies what it takes to actually produce those letters on a page. A decade before this study, there were researchers at Princeton who wound up with very similar results. if I'm honest about it, I guess that's probably the time I was working on it. early 90s. Yeah, in the Princeton study, the handwriting group, as opposed to the typing group, were miles ahead as far as real understanding of the material. The students who were typing got everything word for word, capturing more total content than the writers, but they processed almost none of it. While the handwriting students, physically, they couldn't write fast enough to transcribe a lecture in real time. That's what they were doing. And it forced them to listen carefully. And since it was going a little too fast, they had to decide what actually mattered and then put it in their own words on the page. And there was no comparison as far as understanding, comprehension, recall. Not even close. And this isn't just for students. This is for anybody who wants their brain to work right. So you can speak good like me do. I mean, I don't have to say it, right? I mean, especially in this age where none of us handwrite anymore. Everything's on a laptop or on a phone. These god-awful note-taking apps. Otter is the one I keep getting pop-up ads for. The worst, the very, very worst. Do not use these note-taking apps. All these handy-dandy new little AI tools for us, they are not serving us. They're not helping us. They're just going to make us dumber and dumber and dumber. This, of course, is very related to another huge issue, which we don't have time to get into, and that is that children need to play. They need to physically play. They need to move their bodies. They have to touch things. They have to smell things in order to learn. And we've known this. We've known this for so long. And yet we still sit their butts down in desks and just stand up in front of them and talk at them. Make them watch educational videos. Put tablets in their hands, laptops in front of them. We're just doing everything wrong. So we can yell, we can advocate, but at the very least, for you, yourself, and your own kids, keep moving, keep playing, keep learning. Put a pen in your hand, a pencil, a crayon. Get yourself some paper. Have some fun with it. Okay. There's a trend in democratic politics that I don't like. And it's a sort of squishy spirituality that they're pushing. It's been around for a long time. You could find lots of historical examples of this, but I'm just talking about a couple of recent examples that have caught my eye. It's bad enough when the conservatives, when the right wing, want to push religion and their version of what's right and wrong, all this morality, this kind of squishy, cultural, personal stuff gets wrapped up in politics. It's bad enough when they do it. When the left does it, or the so-called left, I always have to define terms around here. Democrats are not the left. But when the non-conservatives, the broad coalition of so-called left, Democrats, liberals, progressives, whatever you want to call them, when they start doing it, then I really have to speak up. The right-wing stuff, that just almost goes without saying. That's all just nuts. But too many people, I hear it all the time, get wrapped up in the sort of left-wing version of it. Again, I got to stop saying left-wing. It's not left. This squishy democratic centrist approach. Senator Chris Murphy, who I like. You know, he's all right. Senator from Connecticut. He seems to do his job relatively well, I guess. He takes positions that are reasonable. He's good on gun control. He's been working hard on the War Powers Resolution. He's always there to take a pretty good position on most any issue. So I have no problem with Chris Murphy, except that he's basically a centrist capitalist like all Democrats are. And he's got a new book out. And that's what brings us to my current problem. It's called Crisis of the Common Good, The Fight for Meaning and Connection in a Broken America. Meaning and connection? You're a United States senator. It's not your job to advise us on meaning and connection. Your job is to pass legislation that regulates the bad guys out of doing bad things and guaranteeing the rights of citizens. Your job is to govern. I don't care what you feel about meaning and connection. And if you start conflating that with your role as a public official, as a public servant, you are way off base. And everybody does this. It's not just Chris Murphy. I'm pointing him out right now because he's on a book tour, and I've seen him a couple times, and it's really annoying. He says the United States is experiencing a spiritual crisis rather than just a political one. No, no, no, that's not your job. Leave the spirituality stuff to us, individuals. We'll sort it out. Don't you suppose, okay, just put yourself, well, you don't have to put yourself in any position. You're already there. We're all in this position. You're struggling. You can't make ends meet. You and your spouse both have to work, leaving almost no time for the kids. You can't be a decent parent. You can't pay all your bills. Things are hard. You got multi-billion dollar, sometimes trillion dollar corporations feeding poison to your family by way of ultra-processed food, by way of algorithms that mesmerize and hypnotize and take us all down these dark tunnels. So, yeah, not surprising that you might be having some so-called spiritual problems. Maybe you have elderly parents. Maybe you have a single elderly parent who's lonely. Well, Dad can't come live with us. That's just not how the world works anymore. We got to be at our jobs most of the time. We can't take care of him. We can't afford it either. So we rely on his Social Security and what other little subsidized benefits he can get, maybe some reduced housing cost, reduced food cost through these various Rube Goldberg systems we have. Yeah, Senator Chris Murphy and every senator and every member of Congress and every mayor and governor and president and cabinet members, do your jobs. Your job is not to advise us on how to be happy or how to find meaning. We'll take care of that. Once you guarantee our safety, that's your job, and our freedoms and our rights, that's your job. Just do your job. Leave meaning out of it. We'll take care of that. And again, Chris Murphy's somebody I like. He talks about the things we talk about. He talks about too much emphasis on profit and consumption. Well, do something about it. The problems of technology? Of course, do something about it. Corruption? He says that the orange menace is a symptom rather than the root cause. Okay, fine. Brilliant little punditry there. We don't need your punditry. We don't need your theories and analysis. We need you to do your job. And all of these problems we have are creating American loneliness and resentment and loss of purpose. Oh no, how do we get our sense of meaning back? Don't let anybody talk to you like this. Stop them in their tracks. Say, no, that's not your lane. Stay in your lane. Do your job. He's obviously running for president. You write a book, you're running for president. Or you're thinking very seriously about it. And for the third or fourth time, he's a good guy. I like him fine. But this is the wrong approach. So he's got the gall to finish his book with 30 tangible policy ideas aimed at reversing these trends of loneliness and resentment, loss of purpose. And here's where he gets on the right track, because some of these policies are things like raising the minimum wage, like everything he does. Like all Democrats do. Well-intentioned, never goes far enough. I don't want to hear about an increase in the minimum wage. I want freedom from wage slavery, okay? A social media ban for children under 13. Okay, as far as it goes, all right. It's more Rube Goldberging. It's the Democrats' biggest failing that they think they can engineer all these little policies and regulations that'll somehow save us. A requirement for a six-month national service commitment for young Americans? Yeah, I kind of like that. But these are small-minded, short-term, incomplete, insufficient ideas. I don't want to get lost just in Chris Murphy, because we're talking about this general idea of the Democrats, the so-called left, getting wrapped up in things other than nuts and bolts policy. or even worse, aiming those policies as a way to solve existential problems. Loneliness, meaning of life, purpose. Ezra Klein, who just, I don't know, maybe I didn't realize it a year or two or three ago, but over the last couple of years, he's just gone off the deep end. First with his ridiculous abundance plan, which if you don't know about, it's just nuts. But he had an interview recently with Naomi Klein. Again, somebody I like. Great books. The Shock Doctrine, No Logo, her latest, End Times Fascism, and the very popular Doppelganger. Yeah, that Naomi Klein. I love her. She's great. But she's guilty of this too. Thinks that somehow leaders, politicians, business leaders, can somehow try to save us from ourselves, solve our existential problems. It's not her main thing. When she gets in a studio with Ezra Klein, though, this interview was kind of disturbing. In a situation like this, two so-called intellectuals in a studio, they love to give advice. And they're advising Democratic politicians to appeal to voters beyond just politics, but on the meaning of life. Humans need community. They need spirituality. And the left has ignored that, allowing the far right to fill the, quote, existential vacuum. As an analysis, yeah, I would agree. MAGA, conservatives, ultra-right, they have pounced on that opportunity. It's been cynical. They've used it as a device to lie and to lure people into their camp. Oh, yeah, I know you feel bad. We'll find the right people to blame. And we've got God on our side. We'll take care of you. We're going to be happy again. So Naomi Klein is right as far as she goes. But then she and Ezra, in this conversation, start advising Democrats to move beyond technocratic policy-driven messaging and articulate a vision for a meaningful collective life. No, I don't want any politician telling me the meaning of life, about my purpose. Guarantee my rights that any citizen of any civilized nation deserves. I'll take care of the rest. I don't want to hear about this existential vacuum from you. I don't give a damn about your moral or communal vision. Just make sure the guys with the money can't keep screwing us. If you or me or anybody else has a decent job with decent hours with decent pay, and if both spouses in a family don't have to work 40 hours a week each, if we can live in a safe house in a safe neighborhood, actually have time to take care of our children, have the opportunity to buy healthy food and feed them properly, have the opportunity to have leisure time with them, time to keep learning as adults, the opportunity to take vacations, travel. Am I describing some unrealistic utopian life? No, I'm describing the basics. These are basics. What I just described, I think, for many people sounds impossible, like a dream. Yeah, they used to call it the American dream. An adequate job with adequate pay, a decent house, a decent school system, oligarchs that aren't feeding us garbage constantly, both our stomachs and our brains. That's what I want to hear from you, politicians. You get me those things, I'll deal with my existential crisis. Thank you very much. Politicians and pundits talking about spirituality, talking about meaning, they are so outside of their lane. And then it really hit the fan when the same Ezra Klein talked to this person called Pema Chodron. I think I'm pronouncing that right. A Buddhist teacher and author, Pema Chodron. And again, probably 100 things I would agree with. There's a lot of good things to say about Buddhism. But in the hands of Ezra Klein and in this Chodron person herself who I'd never seen before, oh my God, the worst offender in taking an otherwise beautiful sort of Buddhist philosophy and laying it like a template over politics. It's all in you how you perceive the world. Yes, there's going to be pain, but it's your choice. Suffering is only a part of life. Of course, I'm not here to belittle all of Buddhism. It's a fine, beautiful message. But when you put it in the context of politics and voters and what we should demand as voters, as citizens, it's a ridiculous passive way to approach politics. Instead of fighting for absolute control, befriend discomfort, suffering, and loss. This is collaborating with reality. What? So the oligarchs are going to screw me night and day? Politicians going to do nothing about it? And I just have to have the right attitude, and everything will be fine. When facing intense, vulnerable, and uncomfortable emotions, allow yourself to remain present and tender. Come on, get out of here. All things being equal, great advice. That is, go back to what I said earlier. Guarantee my rights, economic rights. Guarantee my friends of various colors and gender their social rights. In other words, do your job. Once all that is in place, then if something's making me a little uncomfortable, yeah, I might open up my old copy of Siddhartha and find a little comfort. Zen and the Art of Motorcycle Maintenance is one of my all-time favorite books. So I'm not belittling your philosophy. I'm just asking you to stay in your lane. And don't you dare tell citizens of a nation, voters in what's supposed to be a democracy, that they're just supposed to bend over and take it. This is a very dangerous trend. And almost everybody on the, again, so-called left is falling for it. There's no right and no wrong. There is right and there is wrong. And citizens in a democracy have both the right and the duty to be pissed off about things once in a while and to do something about it. Now, I'll tell you somebody who seems to be getting it right, and that's James Tallarico in Texas, the guy running for Senate. Now, for my money, he's way too centrist. This is not an endorsement per se, but of course I do endorse him over over crazy Ken Paxton. But the point I want to make about Tallarico is he's a very spiritual person. In fact, I believe he's a Presbyterian minister, seminarian. So he's very open about his religion. But he takes more of the MLK approach, the Martin Luther King approach, another minister. But he didn't put the religion in front and say, well, my God tells me that this is what we have to do. And most importantly, he wasn't nibbling around the edges. MLK was a skilled politician. Yes, he was inspired. He was moved by his faith, even centered by his faith. But his politics were both practical and bold. I admit, it's kind of hard to define that line, you know, but you got to walk that line. And Tallarico seems to be accomplishing that so far. The problem with what I'm calling the squishy Democrats, they talk big, sort of grandiose, in these amorphous terms of cultural pseudo-psychology, but then they walk with tiny steps as far as their legislative agenda. Oh, you want to increase the minimum wage by a couple of bucks? You want to give first-time home buyers some little break on their taxes? Come on. You need to talk plain and walk big. You know how much I love the sewer socialists. I talk about them all the time. They built the 20th century. Everything from FDR's New Deal. Unemployment insurance, Social Security, clean government, publicly owned utilities. You name it. They never got squishy. They talked plain, but they governed big. Now, I mentioned MLK. I guess there's the one example of very few. I don't know, maybe he's the only one. He did talk kind of grandiose, you know. He could talk big, but he matched it with his advocacy. If you're going to talk big, you better be able to match your action with your rhetoric. In other words, if you're going to talk the talk, you better walk the walk. Well, my advice is that few politicians can pull that off. Please do not assume that you're one of them. Zoran Mamdani, mayor of New York, is another good contemporary example. When he does talk about his religion, is only when he's asked. And then he doesn't hide. He's very plain-spoken and very honest about his Islamic faith and how it inspires him. But he never falls into that trap of getting preachy, either about Islam or certainly not about cultural pseudo-pop psychology. He and James Taylor Rico, crystal clear on the separation of church and state, the importance of interfaith values, fine. Respect everybody. Respect their religious and cultural beliefs. With all of my criticism today, I'm not dissing any of that. I'm just saying don't use it to get votes and then govern like a coward. Nothing wrong with fundamental values. Again, go back to MLK, the dignity of the human being, the very most basic core fundamental value that we should all share, of course. This isn't squishy stuff, it's fundamental. Human dignity is a right. Therefore, demand legislation that recognizes those rights. Instead of what we get from the Democratic Party now, which is this long history of micromanaging through convoluted Rube Goldberg legislation. Oh, a specific regulation on a specific chemical that seems to have gotten into the water system in the bayou in Louisiana that's hurting a particular type of swamp frog. A tax credit for fast food restaurants that eliminate plastic straws. Oh, but you have to qualify. You have to have a minimum amount of employees or annual sales. So let's make it as complicated as we can. Let's make the money that teachers spend buying supplies for their classrooms, oh, let's make that tax deductible. Come on, you guys. All this little nibbling around the edges. Even on the bigger stuff, things like, oh, here's a perfect example. Things like affirmative action or DEI, which are great, wonderful, well-intentioned, but it gives the right an excuse to cry social engineering. And they're not entirely wrong because it's done on such a small, granular level. Go big. When the military ended segregation, when they integrated the forces, that wasn't social engineering. That was big, and it was the right thing to do. The left doesn't need to appeal to religion and morality and the meaning of life to make their case. No, they just need to do the right thing. 100% practical. Guarantee our rights. Only then, only when we have economic rights and social justice rights, will we have the freedom, the real freedom, to exercise our cultural, religious, personal freedom. Take away the power of the oligarchs, the money, the wage slavery. We the people can sort out the rest, and we'll do just fine. You don't have to advise us about the meaning of life. We got that. I mean, can you imagine Bernie or AOC getting all squishy? No, they'd never do it. My beloved sewer socialists. No, never. They never got squishy. They governed. They did the right thing. This is how we take freedom back. I mean, the word freedom, which has been hijacked by conservatives. Real freedom is what you get when rights are guaranteed and the material conditions for those rights are provided. That's your job, Chris Murphy. Every person in government, at every level, that's your job. All of these amorphous, squishy problems we're having with our lack of purpose, our lack of meaning, depression, of both individuals and of communities, the so-called loneliness epidemic, all of it. Politicians, candidates, public servants, pundits, if you want to help solve these problems, you can do it by doing your job. And that is providing the material conditions for our basic rights and freedoms. We can do the rest. Don't pontificate. Don't lecture about the meaning of life. Spare me your existential philosophy. Nobody wants it. Just please, for the love of God, do your job. All right. 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Peter Donalds wrote and performed our theme song. All right, I love you. I'll see you out there.

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und ich und ich. Und ich und ich.

All right, that was My Life. Whoa, My Life with a Thrill Kill. Not fast enough on the slider. My Life with a Thrill Kill called Feel the Bite off of A Crime for All Seasons. Before that, you heard Sepultura, We Who Are Not As Others off of Chaos AD. Prior to that, Corrosion of Conformity with Deliverance off of that very same titled release. Voivod with Mr. Clean off of Couture's from 2006. The Who with This Is Mongol. And got that off of the Retaliator's deluxe motion picture soundtrack. Before that, Beck with Devil's Haircut. We tried to play White Zombie Warp Asylum, and you know the buttons, like sometimes you hit a button and it just shorts and it just goes to another song. Well, it skipped all the way back around and played a completely different song that I have to now go back and deal with. But I don't have to deal with anything else because right now it's WXRW 104.1 LPFM Milwaukee. River West Radio streaming live on riverwestradio.com, and we are about to welcome Brian Cherry into the studio. Before we get him on the air, let's play something that he's working on. This is by Ruin Choir. It's a track called Underdog.

must be concealed after Eric Garner. Like a street brawl, not in a film, relax strong backbeat, an icon drug on loan, predicting a specific heat, a heaven made of exits. Please put the money in my hand slow, like a pocket full of Lucy's illicit soul. We lack space to breathe, one handshake, one chokehold to another. This where we dream sleep in sleep, rotations round a mechanically stoked fire, grinding spin, the machinations of plates. What reanimates this perilous plane are horny ghost prophets. What to make of the ambiguous invectives, the ambient lighting, the rage of gods. A pocket knife suddenly sticks like hitting dice, and all the tender folks can't stop laughing.

0: Minnesota nice upside your head. 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They do the scaring. 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
1: It's like the ritual in the moonlight. You can see it gleaming off to the sheen on the lake where a single loon waits and hopes for the future.

0: You know what, y'all?
1: What's that, man? What's that?
0: Hey, Cali.
1: Yeah.
0: Hey, Junior, you up there, man?
2: Yeah, brother, I'm here. I'm right here. I'm right here. I'm right here.
0: You know, y'all used to do me kind of dirty, man.
2: Oh, yeah?
0: Hey, Junior, remember I used to come down to Teresa's every Monday?
2: Oh,
0: used to
2: yeah.
0: cut my head regularly.
2: Yeah.
0: And Cotton, you wasn't no better.
1: Yeah.
0: Take me in that old Cadillac and whip that chromatic on me, man. I used to feel so bad, man.
1: No, no, it's a good old day.
0: It was good for you, but I used to walk down with my head hanging down. I feel bad. Hey, Junior. Can I blow it, man? Did you teach me right?
2: I hope so, brother.
0: Well, can

Yeah, the new kid on the block. The new kid on the block.

this is the premiere, beast that collected dust. Every time I hit the stage, I feel adrenaline rush. Never been one to back down from transcendence. Honor my descendants, check this, we all leveling up. Unconditional love to the spirits that be protecting us. Connected to the essences of energy of everyone. Integrity, definitely having fun, complete with magic touch. I'm really only sad when clung to a moment that no longer exists, or an external concept that I identify with. Yo, my mind is one with the good times, and rhyming is fun, sun, heat, jump off walls like Chun-Li, and run free from the limits that define me. I'm part of the universe, so all in good

you know, come break bread with the kids and, you know, come add different workshops and add this and add that. And, you know, I had to interject and be like, yeah, you know, like, you guys definitely work hard. You guys definitely are doing it big over here and you got great leadership. But, like, it's the spirit. It's definitely some energy in here that in this garden space and in this firehouse on 13th and Reservoir, that is flowing within you and collectively is powerful. It's brought me back, and I'm sitting, I'm like, you know, yes, like my yoga, my Marty Tree yoga will be monetized, is monetized, right? But like with these kids, like their first time doing yoga, like, come on now, get on a mat. I don't have a mat for you. Okay, here's a towel. You know, I'm going to get a mat for you, you know, like get you hooked here. Pay what you can. I'm not even telling them that, right? Like right now, it's just, we're just going to introduce and expose and let the spirit flow. We're just going to let the spirit flow. You guys are gonna probably get sick of Gifted Gab's voice. This is nerd rap, by the way. I love nerd rap.

Yeah, again. so much soul there. Yeah, so much great, so much flow there. Nerd rap, of course. I've got a whole playlist called Nerd Rap. That was called Ride Your Life by Gifted Gab. Same album. I don't know what year this album came out. Let me see if it says. It says 11 years ago. Now, 2004. So, yeah, I was still in high school, not college. High school when this came out. Yeah, burning CDs. Burning CDs was middle school for me and high school. Yeah. Oh, man. At one point, I was. Man, never mind. I don't even want to go there. I was going to say. I had a thieving phase in my life. It was a very dangerous addiction, and I pulled my friends into it too. I pressured them into it, and you know, CDs and baseball cards, football cards, basketball cards, all that stuff, man. Thank God I got caught, because the humiliation really set me straight with that. The humiliation of being put on a wall at Best Buy and being told I can never come back. Yeah. But it was way deeper than that. I was just out of control. Out of control. Yikes. Let me walk you through the second portion of my morning this morning, because also something compelling happened in my journey today. Now, these are summer tales and

10 meters up, seen a brawl, two dope fiends going hard for a straight dollar bill. Owner of the Chinese food store came out with a pistol, like, take it out of here. One man with a sign saying hungry, one with a sign saying buy me a beer. And you try to push through in your own zone, chilling till you peep, there's a guy in your ear. So I sped my pace, man, I want these salespeople out my face. I don't know what they selling, but I ain't the bait. For the hook, line, sticker, man, I'm out, it's crazy. When you can't mind your own, can't find your space. And they take it personal when you walk away. All in the day, deep in the heart of the bay. Summertime, San Fran, Market, and Ace.

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0: When first unto this country, Nora Brown and Stephanie Coleman. This is Democracy Now!, democracynow.org. I'm Amy Goodman with Nermeen Sheikh.
1: New York City Mayor Zohran Mamdani has announced that he does not have legal authority to arrest Israeli Prime Minister Benjamin Netanyahu when he arrives in New York to attend the UN General Assembly in September. But Mamdani is urging federal authorities to enforce the ICC arrest warrant for the Israeli leader. On Tuesday, Mamdani released a short video that has since gone viral with over 80 million views on X.
2: Benjamin Netanyahu is a war criminal, the architect of a horrific genocide against the Palestinian people. He is responsible for the killing of more than 73,000 people, for the maiming of tens of thousands of children as those who survive undergo amputation without anesthesia, for the targeting of neonatal hospitals and maternity care centers, denying newborns even the chance to live, for the countless people he starved as he blocked food and humanitarian aid from reaching them, for the gunning down of hundreds of aid workers and journalists. And just last month, the UN confirmed that Palestinian children continue to be deliberately targeted and killed by Israeli armed forces, more than 8 months after the so-called ceasefire. The list goes on and on, all as we, as Americans, pay for the bombs that do the killing. There is a reason the International Criminal Court issued a warrant for his arrest. As human beings, we have spent generations building a shared understanding that there are crimes so grave they offend all of humanity. Anyone, with their eyes, with their heart, with their conscience, should recognize the devastation he has wrought and understand that he belongs before a court of law. As I've said, I agree with the ICC that Benjamin Netanyahu should be arrested and tried for his crimes, as I do for anyone else charged by the ICC. My administration has reviewed every avenue available under applicable law to determine whether New York City could execute the International Criminal Court's arrest warrant if Benjamin Netanyahu came here. It is clear that we do not have the independent legal authority to enforce this warrant. The federal government, however, does, and I call on them to join the ICC and execute this warrant. And I want to be equally clear. Benjamin Netanyahu is not welcome in New York City, nor is any other war criminal at large. While we cannot end the genocide on our own, we can decide whether our silence will become another weapon, and we can examine every tool we have to defend the humanity and dignity of all people. That is my commitment to you.
0: That was New York City Mayor Zohran Mamdani in a video he released on Tuesday night. It has since been viewed more than 80 million times on X alone. We're joined right now by Omer Bartov, Dean's Professor of Holocaust and Genocide Studies at Brown University. Born in Israel, has been described by the U.S. Holocaust Memorial Museum as one of the world's leading specialists on the subject of genocide. Professor Bartov has written a new essay for The New York Times headlined, "I'm a Scholar of Genocide. We're Entering a Terrifying New Era." Last year, he wrote in New York Times op-ed, headlined, "I'm a genocide scholar. I know it when I see it." Professor Bartov, welcome back to Democracy Now! Today from Lisbon, Portugal. Can you start off by responding to Mayor Mamdani investigating whether he could arrest Prime Minister Netanyahu based on the warrant for his arrest of the International Criminal Court, and then explain your piece that you just wrote in The New York Times, headlined, "I'm a Scholar of Genocide. We're Entering a Terrifying New Era."
3: Hi, Amy, and thank you for having me again. Look, what Mayor Mamdani said is precisely the right thing. First of all, Benjamin Netanyahu has been charged with war crimes and crimes against humanity. There's a warrant for his arrest, and he's been flying freely back and forth to the United States and visiting the White House. Now, we know, of course, that the United States is actually, United States government has actually been trying to undermine the International Criminal Court, the ICC. So we can't really expect that the current American administration will arrest Netanyahu. But it is very important for a major figure such as Mayor Mamdani to say what he said, and I greatly applaud him for it. As for what I wrote, what troubles me deeply, and that of course does not include your program, but in general, is that we have sort of taken our eyes off what is happening in Gaza and what the future of Gaza is. What troubles me is that Gaza is providing now an example not only of how you carry out genocide, but what is the future of genocide. And what I describe in this piece is that whether the plans that President Trump outlined, these 20 points, the creation of an ideal of a utopian city in Gaza, actually implemented or not, what we see now is a future of genocide where not only are people not being brought to account, people obviously like Benjamin Netanyahu and many of the people surrounding him, including Yoav Gallant, who is the other former Israeli Minister of Defense, who is also has a warrant for his arrest from the ICC, but that those countries, first of all, Israel, that carried out the genocide in Gaza and continues killing people there on a daily basis, and the countries that facilitated that, Israel's allies, both European allies and the United States, that not only provided Israel with impunity, but also supported it economically and militarily and politically, that those countries not only will never be accountable for that, but also that they will profit from this, that we will see potentially that something will be created in Gaza, which would be good for Israel, potentially good for Arab states that would support this new ideal city, good for European countries that will maintain their position in the Middle East, good for the United States, good for real estate moguls who will invest and profit from this venture. And the only people who were the victims of that genocide will continue being victimized by it, potentially being those who will build that ideal city and then serve the rich and famous who will inhabit it.
1: And indeed, Professor Bartov, you write in the piece that genocide may then come to seem by some nations as the legitimate and lucrative extension of politics by other means. But I'd like you to elaborate on the historical examples you give of genocides, those in which the victims have come out, have, so to speak, won, and those in which the perpetrators have won. One in the case of the Herero people in Southwest Africa and the Germany's attempt to exterminate them, and then what happened following the Second World War with the genocide of the Jews of Europe.
3: Right. So what I write in the piece is that historically, at least in the case of modern genocide starting in the 20th century, genocide usually ends in one of two ways. Either the genocidaire, the perpetrators, accomplish their goal. And the other is that they're stopped. And usually they're stopped because of military intervention, not just because they want to. Now, until 1945, some of the major genocide that occurred in the first part of the 20th century, the German genocide of the Herero and German Southwest Africa, now Namibia, in 1904, the genocide of the Armenians that began in 1915 by the Ottoman Empire during World War I, there was no mechanism for accountability. And so the countries that carried out these genocides, first of all, killed and then inherited, that is, actually profited from the killing, and were never brought to account. There were some feeble attempts to do that with the Ottoman Empire after World War I, but they failed. And what the international community decided after 1945, in light of the Holocaust and other horrendous crimes carried out by Nazi Germany, was to set up a system that would prevent that kind of lack of accountability. Part of that system was the Genocide Convention of 1948. Now, that is not to say that there were not many genocides thereafter. Obviously, there were. But in most of the genocides that occurred, some kind of system kicked into place, especially after the fall of the Soviet Union, in the case of the genocide in the former Yugoslavia, in the case of the genocide in Rwanda, where at least some people were brought to account, and it was no longer possible to deny, as Germany had denied the genocide in Southwest Africa, and as Turkey continues to deny to this day the genocide in Armenia, it was no longer possible to deny that. And what we see now is that the denial of what Israel has done is ubiquitous, because there is no mechanism that kicks into place. The mechanism exists, but it hasn't been activated to actually bring people to account. If you don't bring people to account, you're sliding back precisely into what the international community tried to prevent after 1945.
1: Professor Bagdov, before we conclude, if you could just explain why you think increasing opposition to Israel in the U.S. across many demographics is not going to make a difference in terms of Israel being held to account.
3: Well, look, I don't know that it will make a difference. It may make a difference, but we may have to wait until the next presidential election. I actually think that a public opinion in the United States has been shifting both on the left and on the right for different reasons. And it's not impossible to think that a new American administration, whether Republican or Democratic, will have a different politics vis-a-vis Israel after the next election. However, that's a long way away. And what we are looking at now is an attempt to finalize this, to make people forget what happened in Gaza and to make them think that there is a bright future ahead and we don't need to think about the horrors that occur there and continue occurring. I'll just say that, you know, on July 20th, on July 20th, there was an editorial in Haaretz which indicated that 1,114 people were killed since the ceasefire in Gaza, including 275 children. So the killing continues there, and it is time to put an end to it.
0: And we have to leave it there. Brown University professor Omer Batov, leading scholar in Holocaust and genocide studies. That does it for our show. I'm Amy Goodman with Nermeen Sheikh.
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28: From the New Arts and Media Studios in Milwaukee, I'm Charles Purcell. This is The Log. A study originally published in the peer-reviewed open access journal Frontiers in Psychology, titled Handwriting But Not Typewriting Leads to Widespread Brain Connectivity, a high-density EEG study with implications for the classroom. Published January 26, 2024, authors F.R. Vanderweel and Audrey Vandermeer. These Norwegian neuroscientists, they spent 20 years looking at this. And handwriting fires up your brain. 20 years of research shows that when students wrote by hand, the brain just lit up everywhere at once. Everything everywhere all at once. The regions responsible for memory, sensory, integration, the encoding of new information, all firing together, coordinated, spread across the entire cortex. The whole network was awake and connected. But when the same students typed the same word, the pattern collapsed almost entirely. Most of the brain went quiet, and the connections between regions that had been alive seconds earlier were nowhere to be found on the EEG. EEG is it's where they put the sensors on your head, measures brain electrical activity. Electroencephalogram, I think that's right. EEG, you've probably heard of that. So I studied this in my own time at university when I was studying for my master's in education. And I did pretty extensive research on this very thing. And I had a lot of fun with it back in the day. I devised a kind of a note-taking method based on what I'd found. And this was a long time ago, probably about the time these Norwegians started this thing 20 years ago. I was looking at the same data. Yeah, that tactile experience, pen to paper, hand moving, messages to the brain, it's incredible. They found in this study that writing by hand is not one motion, but a sequence of thousands of tiny micro movements coordinated with your eyes in real time, where each letter is a different shape that requires the brain to solve a slightly different spatial problem. Your fingers, wrist, vision, and the parts of your brain that track position in space are all working together to produce one letter, then the next, then the next. Typing throws all of that away. Every key on a keyboard requires the exact same finger motion regardless of which letter you're pressing, which means the brain has almost nothing to integrate and almost no problem to solve. I think there's probably a decent chance that if I asked you to pick up a pen or a pencil right now, you'd have to go searching for it. And after searching, you may find that, well, I guess I don't have any in my house. I don't have any paper either. You guys, go to the corner store, get yourself a notepad and some pens. Please. We gotta save the species. Children who learn to read and write on tablets often cannot tell letters like B and D apart because they've never physically felt with their bodies what it takes to actually produce those letters on a page. A decade before this study, there were researchers at Princeton who wound up with very similar results. If I'm honest about it, I guess that's probably the time I was working on it. early 90s. Yeah, in the Princeton study, the handwriting group, as opposed to the typing group, were miles ahead as far as real understanding of the material. The students who were typing got everything word for word, capturing more total content than the writers, but they processed almost none of it. While the handwriting students, physically, they couldn't write fast enough to transcribe a lecture in real time. That's what they were doing. And it forced them to listen carefully. And since it was going a little too fast, they had to decide what actually mattered and then put it in their own words on the page. And there was no comparison as far as understanding, comprehension, recall. Not even close. And this isn't just for students. This is for anybody who wants their brain to work right. So you can speak good like me do. I mean, I don't have to say it, right? I mean, especially in this age where none of us handwrite anymore. It's everything's on a laptop or on a phone. These god-awful note-taking apps. Otter is the one I keep getting pop-up ads for. The worst, the very, very worst. Do not use these note-taking apps. All these handy-dandy new little AI tools for us, they are not serving us. They're not helping us. They're just going to make us dumber and dumber and dumber. This, of course, is very related to another huge issue, which we don't have time to get into, and that is that children need to play. They need to physically play. They need to move their bodies. They have to touch things. They have to smell things in order to learn. And we've known this. We've known this for so long. And yet we still sit their butts down in desks and just stand up in front of them and talk at them, make them watch educational videos, put tablets in their hands, laptops in front of them. We're just doing everything wrong. So we can yell, we can advocate, but at the very least, for you, yourself, and your own kids, keep moving, keep playing, keep learning. Put a pen in your hand, a pencil, a crayon. Get yourself some paper. Have some fun with it. Okay. There's a trend in democratic politics that I don't like, and it's a sort of squishy spirituality that they're pushing. It's been around for a long time. You could find lots of historical examples of this, but I'm just talking about a couple of recent examples that have caught my eye. It's bad enough when the conservatives, when the right wing, want to push religion and their version of what's right and wrong, all this morality, this kind of squishy, cultural, personal stuff gets wrapped up in politics. It's bad enough when they do it. When the left does it, or the so-called left, I always have to define terms around here. Democrats are not the left. But when the non-conservatives, the broad coalition of so-called left, Democrats, liberals, progressives, whatever you want to call them, when they start doing it, then I really have to speak up. The right-wing stuff, that just almost goes without saying. That's all just nuts. But too many people, I hear it all the time, get wrapped up in the sort of left-wing version of it. Again, I got to stop saying left-wing. It's not left. This squishy democratic centrist approach. Senator Chris Murphy, who I like. You know, he's all right. Senator from Connecticut. He seems to do his job relatively well, I guess. He takes positions that are reasonable. He's good on gun control. He's been working hard on the War Powers Resolution. He's always there to take a pretty good position on most any issue. So I have no problem with Chris Murphy, except that he's basically a centrist capitalist like all Democrats are. And he's got a new book out. And that's what brings us to my current problem. It's called Crisis of the Common Good, The Fight for Meaning and Connection in a Broken America. Meaning and connection? You're a United States senator. It's not your job to advise us on meaning and connection. Your job is to pass legislation that regulates the bad guys out of doing bad things and guaranteeing the rights of citizens. Your job is to govern. I don't care what you feel about meaning and connection. And if you start conflating that with your role as a public official, as a public servant, you are way off base. And everybody does this. It's not just Chris Murphy. I'm pointing him out right now because he's on a book tour, and I've seen him a couple times, and it's really annoying. He says the United States is experiencing a spiritual crisis rather than just a political one. No, no, no, that's not your job. Leave the spirituality stuff to us, individuals. We'll sort it out. Don't you suppose, okay, just put yourself, well, you don't have to put yourself in any position. You're already there. We're all in this position. You're struggling. You can't make ends meet. You and your spouse both have to work, leaving almost no time for the kids. You can't be a decent parent. You can't pay all your bills. Things are hard. You got multi-billion dollar, sometimes trillion dollar corporations feeding poison to your family by way of ultra-processed food, by way of algorithms that mesmerize and hypnotize and take us all down these dark tunnels. So, yeah, not surprising that you might be having some so-called spiritual problems. Maybe you have elderly parents. Maybe you have a single elderly parent who's lonely. Well, Dad can't come live with us. That's just not how the world works anymore. We got to be at our jobs most of the time. We can't take care of him. We can't afford it either. So we rely on his Social Security and what other little subsidized benefits he can get, maybe some reduced housing cost, reduced food cost through these various Rube Goldberg systems we have. Yeah, Senator Chris Murphy and every senator and every member of Congress and every mayor and governor and president and cabinet members, do your jobs. Your job is not to advise us on how to be happy or how to find meaning. We'll take care of that. once you guarantee our safety, that's your job, and our freedoms and our rights, that's your job. Just do your job. Leave meaning out of it. We'll take care of that. And again, Chris Murphy's somebody I like. He talks about the things we talk about. He talks about too much emphasis on profit and consumption. Well, do something about it. The problems of technology? Of course, do something about it. Corruption? He says that the Orange Menace is a symptom rather than the root cause. Okay, fine. Brilliant little punditry there. We don't need your punditry. We don't need your theories and analysis. We need you to do your job. And all of these problems we have are creating American loneliness and resentment and loss of purpose. Oh, no. How do we get our sense of meaning back? Don't let anybody talk to you like this. Stop them in their tracks. Say, no, that's not your lane. Stay in your lane. Do your job. He's obviously running for president. You write a book, you're running for president. Or you're thinking very seriously about it. And for the third or fourth time, he's a good guy. I like him fine. But this is the wrong approach. So he's got the gall to finish his book with 30 tangible policy ideas aimed at reversing these trends of loneliness and resentment, loss of purpose. And here's where he gets on the right track, because some of these policies are things like raising the minimum wage, like everything he does, like all Democrats do, well-intentioned, never goes far enough. I don't want to hear about an increase in the minimum wage. I want freedom from wage slavery, okay? A social media ban for children under 13. Okay, as far as it goes, all right. It's more Rube Goldberging. It's the Democrats' biggest failing that they think they can engineer all these little policies and regulations that'll somehow save us. A requirement for a 6-month national service commitment for young Americans. Yeah, I kind of like that. But these are small-minded, short-term, incomplete, insufficient ideas. I don't want to get lost just in Chris Murphy, because we're talking about this general idea of the Democrats, the so-called left, getting wrapped up in things other than nuts and bolts policy, or even worse, aiming those policies as a way to solve existential problems. Loneliness, meaning of life, purpose. Ezra Klein, who just, I don't know, maybe I didn't realize it a year or two or three ago, but over the last couple of years, he's just gone off the deep end. First with his ridiculous abundance plan, which if you don't know about, it's just nuts. But he had an interview recently with Naomi Klein. Again, somebody I like. Great books. The Shock Doctrine, No Logo, her latest, End Times Fascism, and the very popular Doppelganger. Yeah, that Naomi Klein. I love her. She's great. But she's guilty of this too. Thinks that somehow leaders, politicians, business leaders, can somehow try to save us from ourselves, solve our existential problems. It's not her main thing. When she gets in a studio with Ezra Klein, though, this interview was kind of disturbing. In a situation like this, two so-called intellectuals in a studio, they love to give advice. And they're advising Democratic politicians to appeal to voters beyond just politics, but on the meaning of life. Humans need community. They need spirituality. And the left has ignored that, allowing the far right to fill the, quote, existential vacuum. As an analysis, yeah, I would agree. MAGA, conservatives, ultra-right, they have pounced on that opportunity. It's been cynical. They've used it as a device to lie and to lure people into their camp. Oh, yeah, I know you feel bad. We'll find the right people to blame. And we've got God on our side. We'll take care of you. We're going to be happy again. So Naomi Klein is right as far as she goes. But then she and Ezra, in this conversation, start advising Democrats to move beyond technocratic, policy-driven messaging and articulate a vision for a meaningful collective life. No, I don't want any politician telling me the meaning of life, about my purpose. Guarantee my rights that any citizen of any civilized nation deserves. I'll take care of the rest. I don't want to hear about this existential vacuum from you. I don't give a damn about your moral or communal vision. Just make sure the guys with the money can't keep screwing us. If you or me or anybody else has a decent job with decent hours with decent pay, and if both spouses in a family don't have to work 40 hours a week each, if we can live in a safe house in a safe neighborhood, actually have time to take care of our children, have the opportunity to buy healthy food and feed them properly, have the opportunity to have leisure time with them, time to keep learning as adults, the opportunity to take vacations, travel. Am I describing some unrealistic utopian life? No, I'm describing the basics. These are basics. What I just described, I think, for many people sounds impossible, like a dream. Yeah, they used to call it the American dream. An adequate job with adequate pay, a decent house, a decent school system, oligarchs that aren't feeding us garbage constantly, both our stomachs and our brains. That's what I want to hear from you, politicians. You get me those things, I'll deal with my existential crisis. Thank you very much. Politicians and pundits talking about spirituality, talking about meaning, they are so outside of their lane. And then it really hit the fan when the same Ezra Klein talked to this person called Pema Chodron. I think I'm pronouncing that right. A Buddhist teacher and author. Pema Chodron. And again, probably 100 things I would agree with. There's a lot of good things to say about Buddhism. But in the hands of Ezra Klein and in this Chodron person herself who I'd never seen before, oh my God, the worst offender in taking an otherwise beautiful sort of Buddhist philosophy and laying it like a template over politics. It's all in you how you perceive the world. Yes, there's going to be pain. But it's your choice. Suffering is only a part of life. Of course, I'm not here to belittle all of Buddhism. It's a fine, beautiful message. But when you put it in the context of politics and voters and what we should demand as voters, as citizens, it's a ridiculous, passive way to approach politics. Instead of fighting for absolute control, befriend discomfort, suffering, and loss. This is collaborating with reality. What? So the oligarchs are going to screw me night and day? Politicians are going to do nothing about it? And I just have to have the right attitude, and everything will be fine. When facing intense, vulnerable, and uncomfortable emotions, allow yourself to remain present and tender. Come on, get out of here. All things being equal, great advice. That is, go back to what I said earlier. Guarantee my rights, economic rights. Guarantee my friends of various colors and gender their social rights. In other words, do your job. Once all that is in place, then if something's making me a little uncomfortable, yeah, I might open up my old copy of Siddhartha and find a little comfort. Zen and the Art of Motorcycle Maintenance is one of my all-time favorite books. So I'm not belittling your philosophy. I'm just asking you to stay in your lane. And don't you dare tell citizens of a nation, voters in what's supposed to be a democracy, that they're just supposed to bend over and take it. This is a very dangerous trend. And almost everybody on the, again, so-called left is falling for it. There's no right and no wrong. There is right and there is wrong. And citizens in a democracy have both the right and the duty to be pissed off about things once in a while and to do something about it. Now, I'll tell you somebody who seems to be getting it right, and that's James Tallarico in Texas, the guy running for Senate. Now, for my money, he's way too centrist. This is not an endorsement per se, but of course I do endorse him over crazy Ken Paxton. But the point I want to make about Tallarico is he's a very spiritual person. In fact, I believe he's a Presbyterian minister, seminarian. So he's very open about his religion. But he takes more of the MLK approach, the Martin Luther King approach, another minister. But he didn't put the religion in front and say, well, my God tells me that this is what we have to do. And most importantly, he wasn't nibbling around the edges. MLK was a skilled politician. Yes, he was inspired. He was moved by his faith, even centered by his faith. But his politics were both practical and bold. I admit, it's kind of hard to define that line, you know, but you got to walk that line. And Tallarico seems to be accomplishing that so far. The problem with what I'm calling the squishy Democrats, they talk big, sort of grandiose, in these amorphous terms of cultural pseudo-psychology, but then they walk with tiny steps as far as their legislative agenda. Oh, you want to increase the minimum wage by a couple of bucks? You want to give first-time home buyers some little break on their taxes? Come on. You need to talk plain and walk big. You know how much I love the sewer socialists. I talk about them all the time. They built the 20th century. Everything from FDR's New Deal. Unemployment insurance, Social Security, clean government, publicly owned utilities.

not assume that you're one of them. Zoran Mamdani, mayor of New York, is another good contemporary example. When he does talk about his religion, is only when he's asked. And then he doesn't hide. He's very plain-spoken and very honest about his Islamic faith and how it inspires him. But he never falls into that trap of getting preachy, either about Islam or certainly not about cultural pseudo-pop psychology. He and James Tallarico, crystal clear on the separation of church and state, the importance of interfaith values, fine. Respect everybody. Respect their religious and cultural beliefs. With all of my criticism today, I'm not dissing any of that. I'm just saying don't use it to get votes and then govern like a coward. Nothing wrong with fundamental values. Again, go back to MLK, the dignity of the human being. The very most basic core fundamental value that we should all share, of course. This isn't squishy stuff, it's fundamental. Human dignity is a right. Therefore, demand legislation that recognizes those rights. Instead of what we get from the Democratic Party now, which is this long history of micromanaging through convoluted Rube Goldberg legislation. Oh, a specific regulation on a specific chemical that seems to have gotten into the water system in the bayou in Louisiana that's hurting a particular type of swamp frog. A tax credit for fast food restaurants that eliminate plastic straws. Oh, but you have to qualify. You have to have a minimum amount of employees or annual sales. So let's make it as complicated as we can. Let's make the money that teachers spend buying supplies for their classrooms, oh, let's make that tax deductible. Come on, you guys. All this little nibbling around the edges. Even on the bigger stuff, things like, oh, here's a perfect example, things like affirmative action or DEI, which are great, wonderful, well-intentioned, but it gives the right an excuse to cry social engineering. And they're not entirely wrong. Because it's done on such a small, granular level. Go big. When the military ended segregation, when they integrated the forces, that wasn't social engineering. That was big, and it was the right thing to do. The left doesn't need to appeal to religion and morality and the meaning of life to make their case. No, they just need to do the right thing. 100% practical. Guarantee our rights. Only then. Only when we have economic rights and social justice rights will we have the freedom, the real freedom, to exercise our cultural, religious, personal freedom. Take away the power of the oligarchs, the money, the wage slavery. We the people can sort out the rest, and we'll do just fine. You don't have to advise us about the meaning of life. We got that. I mean, can you imagine Bernie or AOC getting all squishy? No, they'd never do it. My beloved sewer socialists. No, never. They never got squishy. They governed. They did the right thing. This is how we take freedom back. I mean, the word freedom, which has been hijacked by conservatives. Real freedom is what you get when rights are guaranteed and the material conditions for those rights are provided. That's your job, Chris Murphy. Every person in government, at every level, that's your job. All of these amorphous, squishy problems we're having, with our lack of purpose, our lack of meaning, depression of both individuals and of communities, the so-called loneliness epidemic, all of it. Politicians, candidates, public servants, pundits, if you want to help solve these problems, you can do it by doing your job. And that is providing the material conditions for our basic rights and freedoms. We can do the rest. Don't pontificate. Don't lecture about the meaning of life. Spare me your existential philosophy. Nobody wants it. Just please, for the love of God, do your job. All right.

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Peter Donalds wrote and performed our theme song. All right, I love you. I'll see you out there.

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I want to talk to you a little bit today about In Search of Relationship. In Search of Relationship is

Riders off. What a scene. The 24 has been gone for over 18 years now. The 24 is old enough to enter the race. Maybe we'll see the River West 24 on the leaderboard of the River West 24. Who knows? There are bubbles flying in the air, the banners waving. Riders, as far as the eye can see, all the way down to the end of the block still. We must have riders at Locust by now. If